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1: And this is the sound of your hospital. Hello and welcome to the golden years. 60 minutes of pure nostalgia as we take you back to 1955.
6: The Ministry of Supply has now given permission to release the first films of the fabulous Flying Bedstead. The whisper of this extraordinary new flying machine reached us about 5 months ago. Designed for experiments in vertical takeoff, the Bedstead has two jet engines mounted end to end. Their exhausts shoot the blast downwards and thus give the machine its upward thrust. The idea of the vertical takeoff system is to do away with runways. As modern aircraft increase their speeds, so will runways need to be longer. Obviously, there comes a limit to such lengths. Indeed, we are fast approaching it already. While Americans experiment with aircraft which take off standing on their tails, Britain pins her hopes on an evolution of the flying bedstead. Captain Ronald Shepherd, the first man to fly the machine, is a test pilot with Rolls-Royce. With the flying bedstead, Britain makes another valuable contribution to the advance of jet aviation. Sir Alexander Fleming, the man who gave penicillin to the world, has passed away at the age of 73. During a lifetime devoted to medicine, he received great honors, including a knighthood and the Nobel Prize. But the only reward he ever sought was the knowledge that he had given good service to his fellow men. The millions throughout the world whose lives have been saved by his great discovery will mourn his passing. The benefit he has conferred upon humanity is incalculable. The London headquarters of the Royal Society for the Prevention of Accidents is a permanent training centre in road safety. It's an appropriate place for an introduction of the new penny edition of the Highway Code. The Minister of Transport and Civil Aviation, Mr. John Boyd Carpenter, speaks on road safety and the Highway Code.
7: Last year, nearly 250,000 of us were hurt on the roads. Ordinary people going about their ordinary jobs like you and me. Over 5,000 people who started out one morning without any feeling of danger were killed. Most of the people who were hurt or killed needn't have been. That's why the Highway Code is well worth reading. By reading it carefully and by following the sensible, practical advice which it gives, we can save somebody, perhaps ourselves, from being maimed or killed.

0: An incident which may well have grave consequences has occurred at Gaza on the borderline between Egypt and Israel. According to Egyptian reports, Jewish troops attacked across the armistice line and laid an ambush for Egyptian reinforcements. Lorries bringing these reinforcements were then blown up and machine gunned. Israel hotly denies this story. A group of Palestinian refugees look at the burning remains of a United Nations store set fire during the three-hour clash. Israel's version of the incident is that Egyptians attacked one of their patrols and that the fighting continued into Egyptian territory. This is where the ambushes claim to have taken place. A lorry riddled with bullet holes is said to have been carrying some of the 38 Egyptians killed in the skirmish. Following protests by both Israel and Egypt, the United Nations Security Council is discussing the border clash. Malaya, where the war against the communist terrorists still continues, was on Sir Anthony Eden's visiting list when he made his journey homewards from Bangkok. The director of operations in Malaya, General Bourne, accompanied the foreign secretary on a trip to Fort Langkap, an outlying post in Negri Sembilan. Here, Sir Anthony could see for himself the conditions under which the campaign is being fought. Several of the Malayan jungle folk who assist British troops in the campaign showed Sir Anthony the weapons they use, among them poison darts fired through blowpipes. These particular people, the Sakai, are among Malaya's most primitive. Sir Anthony Eden, who is now back in London, is soon to make a statement to the House on his tour. Tanks and other army equipment act as guinea pigs during the new series of atomic bomb tests now being carried out at Yucca Flat in Nevada. For one test called Operation Teapot, troops are brought in. 9,000 men take their places in trenches at different distances from the explosion center. Danger signal is given and the bomb is fired. The sound and shock waves roll over the trenches. Now another bomb. Lighting the desert skies for miles around, the giant fireball is a signal for instant action. Quickly, the GIs are ordered to leave their positions, for the radioactive fallout area is almost as dangerous as the blast itself. In atomic warfare, an ordinary broom becomes an item of military importance. Geiger counters check for signs of radioactivity. British scientists, including Sir William Penny, have been invited to attend further tests of atomic weapons in Nevada. Dr. Jonas Salk, discoverer of the first successful vaccine against infantile paralysis, gives the first official reports to a waiting world at the University of Michigan. Dr. Salk's own child was one of the 2 million children involved in tests of his vaccine. Tests which have ended for all time the threat of one of the world's most vicious diseases. Doctors Francis and O'Connor have been close collaborators in the vaccine's development. Dr. Francis personally carried out the extensive experiments with the help of Canadian laboratories, and it will be developed further.
1: Now, the thing to remember is that this is a continuous process, and all that we can say is that the experience as acquired a year ago was as reported today. The experience with a test of a vaccine that could be made today is likely to be considerably better.

0: the 21st, Ruth Ellis was found guilty of murder at the Old Bailey and sentenced to death in accordance with the law. On July the 13th, she was executed in accordance with the law. But Britain's conscience was uneasy. During those 3 weeks, while public controversy mounted, one man had a terrible decision to make, Home Secretary William Lloyd George. As he went about his public duties, he had to decide whether or not to write the grim words, "The law must take its course." But in the end, he had no choice. As the law stands, and as precedent dictates, Ruth Ellis had to die. For the hundreds who waited at Holloway Jail on execution morning, and for the millions who stayed away, three questions remain. Should a woman hang? Should anyone hang at all? Or should there be degrees of murder? Millions are asking, is it civilized to kill by law? Does it really act as a deterrent? Is it right to ask any human being to carry out the killing? And if the law says that it is, should it be set aside merely because the murderer is a woman? This was the law of the centuries gone by. Should it remain the law of the 20th?
1: As the world's scientists gather to discuss the peaceful uses of atomic energy, Britain's own contribution makes rapid progress. At Calder Hall, Britain's first atomic power station, the eight giant heat exchangers, each weighing 200 tons, are being maneuvered into position on their concrete tables. Two huge atomic reactors will generate heat, which will be transmitted to the heat exchangers by high-pressure gas. Through the heat exchangers run 250 miles of boiler tubing with 120 million welded studs. These must be shot blasted to remove every particle of rust and dirt. In these tubes, the steam will be generated to drive the power plant's turbines. And here's the heart of the matter. The first section of the pressure vessel, which will contain the graphite pile, where the atomic energy will be released to create heat for the heat exchangers. On the progress made at Calder Hall has been based Britain's whole future program of atomic power.
2: I know a dark, secluded place, a place where no one knows your face. A glass of wine, a fast embrace. It's called Hernando's Hideaway. Ole, all you see are silhouettes, and all you hear are castanets, and no one cares how late.

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Just knock three times and whisper low that you and I were sent by Joe. Then strike a match and you will know you're in Hernando's Hideaway.

0: and by Joe. Then strike a match, and you will know you're in Hernando's Highway.
1: On April the 4th, an epoch in British history ended with the resignation of Sir Winston Churchill as Prime Minister. That morning, crowds gathered in Downing Street to try to catch a glimpse of the great Englishman. For the last time, the cabinet is summoned by the man who had led us to victory in the war. Sir Anthony Eden was there, Sir Winston's right-hand man for so long, he was now to be his successor. Colleagues he had inspired in office came to take their farewells. Some had not been born when he first entered Parliament. Many were in swaddling clothes when he first became a cabinet minister. The crowd watches the ministers leave, sad-faced at the parting. It is 15 years since Sir Winston first came to number 10. Now he relinquishes the role of Her Majesty's first minister. Sir Winston took an important part in the ceremonies attending the coronation and has probably been nearer to the sovereign than any prime minister for many years. In proposing her health at the dinner, he spoke of the brilliant opening of the Queen's reign and called her the young, gleaming champion of the wise and kindly way of life. Over 30 guests attended the dinner, many of them colleagues who had served with him in the war. The statesman who had served as a subaltern in the reign of the Queen's great-great-grandmother and who had served in political office or parliament in the five reigns since, has his last public leave-taking of the Queen as Prime Minister. And so into a well-earned retirement goes this great Englishman, a man whose deeds and words will live as long as the English tongue is spoken, honored alike by political opponents as he is by his political colleagues. And now upon the shoulders of Sir Anthony falls the role of the Queen's First Minister. Long versed in the affairs of state, we wish him well in the heavy tasks that lie ahead.

The mansion of Britain's chief United Nations delegate, the foreign ministers of the big three Western powers meet to discuss what they will say to Russia's Mr. Molotov when the big three talks become big four talks, the first at San Francisco and later in Geneva. America's John Foster Dulles proclaims his agreement with Britain's Harold Macmillan and France's Antoine Pinet. Will they agree with Molotov, the world wonders? The world's eyes turn to a dangerous trouble spot, Perón's Argentina, where the smoldering friction between church and state flares into open revolt. Touching off the outbreak is a gathering of 100,000 Catholics in Buenos Aires in defiance of Perón's ban on religious demonstrations. Furious at the expulsion of two Catholic prelates, the church's supporters take matters into their own hands, and angry words flare up into pitched battles, and the capital becomes an armed camp. Perón claims everything is under control.

control, but the world prefers to wait and see. Within a day of his arrival in Cyprus as the new governor, Field Marshal Sir John Harding holds a meeting which captures the world's interest. He confers with the leader of the Cypriot campaign for union with Greece, Archbishop Makarios. Islanders welcome this sign that Sir John, while determined to be firm, is ready to talk. But the question remains, is the Archbishop willing or able to restrain his more violent followers? While the talks are actually going on, comes news of a terrorist raid in a village police station. The raiders bound and gag the policemen and escape with guns, ammunition, and radio equipment. British troops rush to the scene, but the gang had vanished. Undeterred, Sir John continues his talks with Cypriot leaders. Next is the spokesman of the island's Turkish minority, the Mufti Danar Efendi. Majority demands, minority demands, strategic needs. All these face the new governor with a formidable task. Outward bound for 3 years of high adventure, the motor vessel Terron prepares to leave Millwall Dock with the advance party of the British Transantarctic Expedition. More than 300 tons of stores are being shipped to equip the base at Basel Bay. The Terron's captain and his wife chat with one of the explorers while the expedition's Auster aircraft is made secure on the deck. A special snow tractor is also on board. Aircraft and tractors are very useful, but on polar snow, you still can't do without the husky dogs. And for the watching crowds, the huskies steal the show. On the quayside, a vet gives a last-minute inoculation. Here to see them off is Everest hero Sir John Hunt, talking to Flight Lieutenant Haslop, who will pilot the Auster. The expedition's leader, Dr. Vivian Fuchs, will be joined at Montevideo by Sir Edmund Hillary and a New Zealand party. Good luck to them all.

0: 1,200 families on St. Pancras' huge housing list will have been found homes when this new scheme on the edge of Regent's Park is completed. This area was once part of John Nash's beautiful Georgian layout. The classical facades overlooking the park are still one of the finest sights in London. But behind these proud terraces, the years and Hitler's bombs have played havoc with Nash's smaller buildings. Now they are coming down. 32 acres are being cleared and replanned as a whole. The Duke of Edinburgh comes to inspect progress and unveils a plaque commemorating his visit. Mrs. Bonham, Mayor of St. Pancras, conducts the Duke round the estate, of which her borough is justly proud. Included in the estate are shops and a pub where the Duke pulled himself a pint, but wasn't allowed to drink it because it was after hours. "That's all right," said the Duke. "I'll be back." After 33 years in Parliament and 20 years at the helm of the Labour Party, Mr. Clement Attlee leaves the House of Commons for the last time. Like his old colleague and rival, Sir Winston Churchill, he is the kind of man to whom resignation from leadership does not mean an end to political struggle. He takes with him to the House of Lords the respect of friends and opponents alike. Later, at Transport House, Mr. Attlee has this to say.
1: "I've now left the House of Commons after 33 years. It's rather a break, because the House of Commons is a great fellowship. I should wish that my successor, whoever he is, will receive the same loyal support that I've received over these last 20 years.
0: Meanwhile, the outstanding elder statesman of them all, Sir Winston Churchill, is made the first recipient of a new American honor, the Williamsburg Award. The presentation is made before a distinguished audience by Mr. Winthrop Rockefeller, grandson of John D. Rockefeller. The symbol of the award is a silver copy of the town crier's bell of colonial Williamsburg, the Virginian cradle of America's democracy. "It is an honor," says Sir Winston, "that this award for great services to the cause of liberty and justice should go first to a Briton."
2: "I am, however, by blood, half American." "And on my mother's side, I have the right to enjoy the early memories of colonial Williamsburg as much as anyone here. The words you have inscribed upon it are inspiring. Its silver tone is gentle, and I shall ring it, I can assure you, whenever I feel there is duty to be done."

Rain cannot dent the excitement as the first results come in of Britain's 1955 general election. Crowds throng Piccadilly Circus to watch the score, and each result is greeted by boos and cheers, rain or no rain. In the past few days, party leaders have toured Britain in support of local candidates. Biggleswade electors see that Sir Winston Churchill has lost none of his vigour. Heaviest polling is in the morning and evening, before and after working hours. At Walthamstow West, Mr. Attlee's constituency, the Labour leader talks to workers in a canteen. Modest but sincere, he too is a seasoned campaigner who keeps his supporters' affection. Colleague Herbert Morrison makes his mark at Eltham. At Greenstead Green, Chancellor Rab Butler goes to record his vote. The man who has held the purse strings looks confident of the nation's vote. At Leamington, well-wishers greet Sir Anthony and Lady Eden. Not even a Prime Minister can escape determined youngsters out for an autograph. At Conservative headquarters, Lord Woolton pours over his map like a general. For the battle is joined, and up and down the land, the ballot boxes are giving up their secrets. Britain guards jealously her scrupulously honest electoral machinery, as foolproof as man can make it. Whatever the verdict, it has been fairly arrived at. Jubilation reigns at Conservative headquarters as it becomes clear during the night that the outcome is assured. And at Transport House, Mr. Attlee and Mr. Morgan Phillips realize that they must concede victory to their opponent. The first Prime Minister in near 100 years to lead a government return to power with an increased majority, we all look to him for leadership towards a happy and prosperous Britain. Working night and day for a week, ever since an explosion sent her to the bottom of Portland Harbour with the loss of 13 lives, salvage teams at last bring the submarine Sidon to the surface. From the depot ship Maidstone, by whose side she sank, the Sidon's conning tower and bows can be seen breaking through. To raise her from the bottom, big camel tanks are lashed to her sides and air is pumped into them until she floats. Dawn breaks on the tragic task. Once the Sidon is afloat, she must be beached. The Sidon skipper, Lieutenant Commander Verry, watches operations. He was the last survivor to leave before she sank. Civilian salvage experts watch too. In that hull are the bodies of 30 men. All of them were volunteers, a fact which we, the people they protect, should never allow ourselves to forget.

Yorkshire lass Barbara Porritt, the millionth new citizen to enter Australia since the war, is welcome to Melbourne. Just before she sailed from Britain, she married immigrant 1,000,001, who shares the welcome, her husband, Dennis. But it's not only newlyweds who are starting a new life down under. Meet Mr. and Mrs. Stahlenberg from Holland. Their two youngest children are Irma, 2, and Jos, 4. Then there's Nettie, 6, Ants, 7, Gemma, 9, and further along, Marga, 11, and York, 12. Next come the twins, Ellie and Lydia, 13. And practically on the horizon, Rin, 14, Jan, 17, Henny, 18, Adri, 20, and Gerard, 22. 16 new Australian citizens in one family. That makes a pretty good start towards the second million. Soon the railways of Britain will be brought to a standstill if 400,000 workers carry out their threat to strike. Once our railways were a matter of national pride. Swift, efficient, second to none. A few will forget their immense contribution to the war effort. But now there is dissatisfaction on all sides. The public complain of poor service, irregular timetables, obsolete rolling stock, and the vast losses that have to be paid from their own pockets. The railway men complain of poor pay. Now they are demanding an increase, and unless they get it, the railways will be halted. At Unity House in London, the headquarters of the National Union of Railway Men, discussions are underway to arrange full details of the strike. Assured that 28 district councils are in favour of the stoppage, President Stafford and other members of the NUR executive make their decisions. Unless there is a last-minute change of plan, it seems certain that the strike will take place, so determined are the railway men. A strike on such a wide scale would hamstring the country within a matter of days. Another strike that made headlines took place at Coventry, when 11,000 employees of the Standard Motor Company stopped work following the dismissal of 13 men after a dispute. But at a mass meeting, the strikers voted to return to work. This follows negotiations between the management and union officials. It's to be hoped that a similar ending can be written to the nationwide rail crisis.

0: Very rarely does the City of London honor a man by unveiling a public statue to him in his lifetime. But Sir Winston Churchill is no ordinary man, and it's a great occasion when the corporation and their guests gather in the Guildhall for the Lord Mayor's welcome. Lord Mayor Sir Harold Howard pulls the cord and reveals sculptor Oscar Niemann's work, commissioned by the corporation in view of Sir Winston's outstanding services to this country and to the world at large. Sir Winston says,
1: "My lord, ladies and gentlemen, I regard it as a very high honor that the City of London should decide to set up a statue of me in this famous Guildhall, which I have so often visited and spoken in during the last 50 years or more. I also admire, if I may say so, this particular example which you, my Lord Mayor, have just unveiled, because it seems to be such a very good likeness."
0: A worthy addition to the Guildhall's many historic treasures.
2: Nottingham is the home of lace-making, and the Queen and the Duke of Edinburgh, visiting Nottingham for the royal show, take the opportunity of meeting the lace-makers at their work. Greatly interested, the royal couple have many questions for these highly skilled workers. Like all branches of the textile industry, Nottingham lace-making is highly mechanized nowadays. But to produce such beautiful material, some jobs must still be done by hand. Nottingham can be proud of its lace-makers' skill. All the world lives in Soho, even including some English. So when it decides to hold a fair, it's a fair and no messing. Soho's full of characters known to everybody, like Ironfoot Jack, and they're all here today. They wouldn't miss it for all the goulash in Greek Street. What's Gaston Bellamont drinking to? More inches to his whiskers, perhaps. Or maybe he's toasting in advance the winner of the waiter's race. They range from 74-year-old Salvatore to teenage lads, each with a bottle of champagne. Enough bubbly to float a battleship. Waiter, bring me a battleship. Sorry, sir, battleship's off today. Now for the big procession. And if there's any nationality not represented, Soho must be slipping. First prize goes to the Hong Kong restaurant's well-filled entry. This calls for a drink. And none of your thimblefuls either. The second prize winner says it with flowers. Important correction. Miss Soho is half English and half Irish. That makes it a little better. Aging Mr. Emmett. Some people keep cool the hot way, and some quench their thirst the hard way. But that's Soho, where you meet someone different every few yards. Even including some English.

0: is so delicious. Everybody come capisce how to mambo Italiano. That's nice.
1: Officially, he is the British Air Attaché in Brussels, wartime fighter ace, talented amateur jockey, a familiar figure of the continental turf. Group Captain Peter Woolridge Townsend, CVO, DSO, DFC and Bar, mentioned in dispatches, former equerry to Her Majesty. But he is also the man the world has been talking about more and more over the past 2 years. Seldom can a man have been so widely discussed without being able to say a word for himself. Now he comes home, and at once he is front page news, because for the first time in 2 years, Princess Margaret is in London too. Princess Margaret, third in line for the throne of Britain, now 25 and legally in control of her own destiny. Reporters and cameramen crowd round Group Captain Townsend's car as he drives away, but still he can say nothing. Outside Clarence House, where Princess Margaret and the Queen Mother are in residence, more cameras, more crowds. Meanwhile, Group Captain Townsend stays with a friend in Lowndes Square. More crowds, more cameras. Center of interest is the Group Captain's small Renault car, looking like any other in the square, except for its Belgian number and diplomatic plate, and for the racing saddle on the back seat. When he finally emerges, police have to clear a way for him. Not only the press want to see him. Whatever the answer to the question millions are asking, no one can doubt the warmth of the sympathy countless ordinary people have for him. Apart from anything else, they feel he has preserved his dignity and calm remarkably well through 2 difficult years of public curiosity. A 2-hour visit to Clarence House, still without comment either from himself or from the palace, sweeps everything else from the front page of most London newspapers. Whatever the outcome, the world wishes well to a very gallant gentleman.

0: Once again, smokeless chimneys are appearing in the Lancashire cotton towns as the mills close down. Idle mills mean idle hands, and the specter of unemployment again threatens the north. With cut-price competition from India and Japan, Lancashire is losing her world markets. Another mill is closed, one of more than 50 that have announced stoppages. And into the pay packets go the notices laying off still more workers. Thousands are now unemployed. Thousands of others are working only short time, for in addition to the cut-price competition, Lancashire's greatest single market, Australia, has recently curtailed her imports by 40 million yards of cloth a year. And that means 1 week's production if all the mills in Lancashire are working full-time and at full speed. But the machines and the wheels are stopping, and the tools of the trade, the bobbins and the thread, are being put away as the unsold cloths pile up in the warehouses. But as the stocks grow, Japanese textiles, masquerading as British because they're exported through Hong Kong, continue to flood into the markets of the empire. One of the biggest British manufacturers of textiles is Mr. Cyril Lord. In his office, he has some of these Japanese goods. This nylon dress costs 8 shillings and 6 pence. This one, 12 and 6. If made in Britain, it would cost 3 to 4 pounds. The shirt sells at 3 shillings and 6 pence. Mr. Lord, like all who work in the trade, is deeply concerned about these imports.
1: The livelihood of 350,000 people depends on the Lancashire cotton industry. In order to preserve their livelihood, their jobs and their positions, we must eliminate the imports of these materials now.
0: The Royal Academy holds its 187th exhibition, and among the paintings on show are Terence Cugnot's The Coronation and a portrait by Sir Alfred Munnings called Who's the Lady? Sir Winston Churchill's Sunset at Roehampton. By James Gunn, a portrait of the Right Honourable Lord Bailey shows great strength and realism. The cause of much controversy because of an alleged preference shown it, Simon Elway's portrait of the Queen. This picture is said to have been given pride of place over a similar portrait of Her Majesty, this one by Pietro Annigoni. In actual fact, Pietro's is the better, say the experts.
2: 1, 2, 3 o'clock, 4 o'clock, rock. 5, 6, 7 o'clock, 8 o'clock, rock. 9, 10, 11 o'clock, 12 o'clock,

0: Mr. Hugh Gaitskell is elected Labour Party leader, easily beating Mr. Bevan and Mr. Herbert Morrison. Mr. Morrison, deputy leader under Mr. Attlee, resigns after his defeat. Mr. Gaitskell has the years on his side. Only 49, he has already been Chancellor of the Exchequer, the youngest since Austen Chamberlain. With Mrs. Gaitskell beside him, the new leader is interviewed at Labour Party headquarters.
1: I greatly appreciate the confidence which the members of the Parliamentary Labour Party have shown in me in electing me to this extremely important position. It is a job which carries very heavy responsibilities, and it is also a great honour. I don't think anybody in my position tonight could have anything but a feeling of great humility, partly because of the task that lies ahead, and also because of the people who have held this post in the past. And of course I'm thinking particularly of my immediate predecessor, Mr. Attlee. All I can say is that I only hope I can discharge my responsibilities half as well as he did.
2: And that's how it was in 1955. The news clips were courtesy of British Pathé News and Telstar. I've enjoyed your company today. Take care of yourselves till we meet again. Bye-bye.

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0: Girls, grannies and grandmas, it's Richard Smith.
1: Hello there. Yes, it is Richard Smith here with an invitation for you all to join me later this afternoon at 4 o'clock here on Radio Frimley Park for the A to Z of Pop. 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

0: Welcome to another edition of Ready for Me Park Meets. My name's John Sweetman, and my guest today is Dr. Mary Stopes Rowe, which means probably nothing to anybody, but when I say that she is related to Mary Stopes and to the founder of Avro Aircraft Company, and is the daughter of Barnes Wallace. So, Mary, welcome.
1: Hello, John. Good morning.
0: Well, let's
1: and
0: get
1: which hat am I wearing?
0: Well, let's get the doctor out of the way, first of all, because you're not going to take anybody on your panel. You're a historian, but I think your PhD was in psychology, wasn't it?
1: Yes, it was, actually. That was a sort of second degree later in life when the children were all at school. Oh. But the history degree was the one that my father really loved. That's what he was interested in. It sounds odd, but he was a modern man and a historian as well.
0: Yes, that's true. And he was terribly patriotic, wasn't he?
1: Oh, yes. Oh, yes, deeply, very.
0: Well, we'll move on later to the Stopes and the Rowe. Your father, of course, was a very, very distinguished aeronautical engineer when you were born. Before that, of course, he'd worked in Vickers with the R-800. But after the war, he was made redundant, I suppose. And then he went off to Switzerland, didn't he, for a teaching job.
1: Yes, he got a teaching post with no teacher training at all. And his ability to teach maths was incredible.
0: Well, then, of course, the maths, of course, is the lead-in to your mother, because he met your mother, in 1922?
1: Yes, that's right, yes. And they were cousins by second marriages, not blood relations.
0: And he was just about to go off to Switzerland, and of course you wrote that book about mathematics with love. So would you like to tell us a bit about that?
1: Well, when we cleared up our old home, I came upon a large box of letters. And they were from my father to my mother before they were married in 1922 to 1925. And they were enchanting. He was not, my mother's father was a bit on the strict side. And I don't blame him for not really thinking that this young man, cousin he may have been by marriage, was not very suitable because he was 35 and she was only 17. However, so he said, no correspondence, no, nothing at all. But then my mother went to her first year at University College London, and she wanted to be a doctor. And she needed maths and some sort of science equipment. And she was hopeless at maths. And so Barnes very cleverly wrote from Switzerland and suggested that he might help her with her maths in a sort of correspondence course. But interwoven into the correspondence course, which is absolutely delightful and taught me a lot of things I didn't know, he interspersed little bits of warmth and, chat of a cosy nature. And there it all started. And he won.
0: Yes, he did indeed. They got married on St. George's Day, which for him, of course, was appropriate, wasn't it?
1: Yes.
0: 1925?
1: And everlastingly after that for her too.
0: 1925, that was, wasn't
1: 1925,
0: it?
1: 1925, yeah.
0: But your mother was then, had been, as you say, at UCL, so she gave up her studies then to get married.
1: Well, she did, and of course, in 1925, I know some frightfully powerful women, like my mother-in-law, were quite happy to work and have families, or not have families even. But my mother was more traditional, and she thought that a married woman should be devoting herself to her husband and children. So she left university and, oh dear, took a domestic science course. Oh dear.
0: Oh, really?
1: Hated every minute of it, actually.
0: That explains, of course, much later when she was away during the war, that your father wrote letters to her comeback Mrs. Beaton.
1: Yes, that's right.
0: Because he was not terribly good in
1: Mrs.
0: the kitchen.
1: Beaton, she was never. Didn't like cooking.
0: Well, your brother Barnes is born in 1926. He's a honeymoon baby, really, isn't he? And at that time, your father's working on the R-100 airship up at Howden.
1: That's right.
0: So you were born there at Howden, were you?
1: Barnes was born in... Barnes was born in London, actually. And they moved up to Howden with Barnes... Oh, it was a three-month-old baby, I think, or something. How they managed, I cannot think, but they were very happy.
0: And then you came along in 27.
2: That's right, I did.
0: And Barnes nearly pushed you over. Is that a story, or is that a myth, that he let the pram
2: Barnes
0: go?
2: Barnes was lovely to me, and he protected me from the Howden village children. Ooh! No, I think the story originated in the fact that in Howden at that time, there were two railway stations, and one had a bridge, hence a slope. And Barnes was pushing the pram from the airship station into Howden and let go of it. And so Mary in the pram ran down the hill, and there was some trouble. But there is no second railway station now, and no hill. And however, we found this out about the railway station, and that solved the problem.
0: Do you remember much about Howden?
2: I don't remember very much about it. I was only three when we left. No, I can't say that I do, but of course I've heard so much about it. They were so happy. My mother talked about it so much, and I've read all the letters. I sort of feel I know it very well.
3: Let's pause there for our first record. Today's guest, Mary Stopes Rowe, daughter of the famous aeronautical engineer Barnes Wallace, has been talking about her early years at Howden, New York, where her father designed the R-100 airship.

0: That was Ron Goodwin and his orchestra playing Those Magnificent Men in Their Flying Machines. Because today's guest, Mary, daughter of Sir Barnes Wallace, has been talking about her father's connection with the airship R-100.
1: Your father, before the R-100 actually flies, he moves out of airships into aeroplanes. Is it true? He was part of the Vickers, of course. Is it true? Barnes once told me that he was originally going to go down to Southampton and work with R.J. Mitchell on seaplanes. Is there any truth in that? Or
2: when the airship program ended, of course, after the crash of 101, Vickers packed up its airship program completely. And Barnes went down to Southampton. Vickers sent him down to Southampton to work at Supermarine with Mitchell on the Spitfire. This was in 1930. Wallace and Mitchell did not get on. I don't think that's very surprising. I think they were both fairly positive and certainly both brilliant engineers. So the Southampton venture failed, and Vickers moved Barnes up to Weybridge, Brooklands Works. And that's where he settled in, and that's where he spent the rest of his working life.
1: Yes, McLean was the chairman who moved him up, and it was a brilliant move, because clearly it was better for him to work with Rex Pearson
2: than it was to work with... He liked Rex Pearson. Just recently, John, I completely by accident, I keep turning up papers in the attic, and I have found a sketchy sort of, in my father's handwriting, account of his time with Mitchell. I haven't had time to read it carefully or copy it out yet, but I was amazed. I didn't know he'd left any account of it, but there it is.
1: Really? I didn't know. I must read it sometime. No. Please let me read it.
2: Well, when life eases up a bit, I shall type it out.
1: Oh, right. So he comes up to Brooklands, Weybridge, in fact, yes. to where Vickers was, and that's when he starts to get involved in designing aeroplanes. And the first one I think he designed was a biplane. I can't remember who told me, but it was Mutt Summers who was flying it. The thing disintegrated. One of the aircraft anyhow disintegrated. He looked out of his window and there was Summers coming down in the parachute and the aircraft disintegrating.
2: Yes. I'm afraid I don't know any of the details except that is the case. There was a biplane and it was not a success.
1: But then, of course, he moved on. And the interesting thing is, as I think we've often talked about, is that when he was using the R-100, the gas bags used the geodetic construction. And I think, one of the most important things perhaps he did was to translate the geodetic construction of a gas bag in an airship into the geodetic construction of an aeroplane, which, of course, was first of all the Wellesley, then much more famously the Wellington.
2: Yes, I think that's quite right. I've never mastered any of the technology about geodesics or geodetics.
1: No.
2: Not at all my subject. But no. I do know that that's what happened. And it was applicable in all sorts of other constructions as well, and, roofing of enormous buildings. I think, I'm not sure about this, you might check it, that the St Pancras roof, is a geodetic base, and I know that the Parkes telescope in Australia is a geodetic based construction. So it had very wide applications, as well as the Wellington, etc.
1: Yeah. What do you remember of, before we get on to the dams, Ray, which obviously is a focus of most people's attention and knowledge of your father? I have to say at this stage that your brother was very dismissive of the bouncing bomb. Yeah, and rightly so, in a sense, because he talked about that damn bomb, because he believed that that deflected.
2: Well, there we are. It was a great achievement, damn bomb or no.
1: Absolutely. But his point was it deflected from all the other great things your father did.
2: Well, that's true. Yes, that is true. And I feel that too strongly.
1: Yeah.
2: And I do, when I talk about it, when I'm asked to, I do try and stress that.
1: Yeah.
2: Yes.
1: I mean, he was a man who was originally, of course, trained as a marine engineer. Wasn't he? And then he went over to... He started on the Thames, I think I'm right in saying.
2: Yes, he did. It was he started with Thames Engineering, which was making engines for destroyers, I believe. In 1904, he joined that company. But it began to fail, and then he shifted his indentures in 1908 to J.S. White's in Cowes, testing the engines in destroyers on the Solent and so on. And he loved that time. He loved the sea. He was very, very happy on the water. He had his own boat and sailed and, so on. I always felt that really, in a sort of way, going back to seaplanes might have been something he really wanted to do, but it didn't work out, but it didn't matter. I mean, he went into the air instead of sitting on the sea.
1: Yes, that's an interesting point. He was with seaplanes. I'm pretty certain that J.S. White started the seaplane program before he left. He left, what, in 1913 to Vickers?
2: You're right. J.S. White had got a seaplane program going by then. Certainly, I don't think that my father was involved in that at all. I never heard that he was. But he'd made good friends with the airship engineer from Vickers.
1: It's H.B. Pratt. Pratt? It's H.B. Pratt, wasn't it?
2: Up in Westminster, in the north. Yeah. And when Pratt went to work for Vickers in London, he called Barnes to be his fellow draftsman. So that's when Barnes went into the air on the airship program in the First World War. It was only when that collapsed that he shifted over to lighter-than-aircraft. Mm. But it's been a sort of progression, really, if you sort of view it from overall.
0: Time for our second record. Mary Stopestrow, daughter of Sir Barnes Wallace, has been telling us about her father's early career as a marine engineer and his love of sailing.

0: That was Beautiful South, Sailing Solo, because Mary Stopes Roe has been calling her father, Sir Barnes Wallace, had a love for the sea.
1: I think while he was at Howden, I've seen one or two references to the fact that, you see, one aspect of his character was he was always forward-looking. And even though he was working on airships, he used to go across to the Blackburn Aircraft Company at Brough.
2: At Brough, yes, yes. They both did. He and Molly both. She loved it. Clambered all over the seaplanes there. And apparently the manager there said he'd never seen a lady do that before. But that was her. That was her sort of way in life, wasn't it?
1: Oh, yes. I mean, she's very active, right? Well, yeah. All the years that I knew her, anyhow. Going back to his love of the sea, I think what I'm right in saying that as a family, you used to go down to Swanage, was it, for your holidays?
2: Oh, yes. We used to go to the Isle of Purbeck every summer through the 30s and then picked the matter up again after the war. Of course, we couldn't go in the war. And they went down and we camped underneath the Purbeck Downs. Oh, it was lovely. Those summer holidays were magic. And we had they were all organised by my father with military precision. He loved to do things properly. He joined the Territorial Army in the 20s and thoroughly enjoyed himself. He did like, actually, to be well organised. And to be, in a sort of way, obedient to strict structures and order. He was certainly not at all a vague man. So our camp was very well organised, tents in line, guy ropes tightened properly, railed up in the morning, which probably most people don't know what that means. But anyway, it's to ventilate the tent, proper sanitation. Yes, lovely.
1: Was he like that at home? I mean, was he was, after all, let's be fair, he was nearly 40 when you were born.
2: Yes, he was. I'm sorry, John, I've got a bit of a croak.
1: No, don't worry.
2: Everything was always organised, but, you know, he didn't boss us around at home more than was proper. I never minded that. I always rather liked it. I think I like organisation, although I'm hopeless at it.
1: Yes. But you and Barnes were born, what, 26, 27? But then there's a gap, and
2: yes,
1: then Elizabeth and Christopher come along, what, 34, 35,
2: was born
1: something
2: in
1: like
2: 33,
1: that? 33. Yes.
2: And Christopher was born in late 35. And then, the war started to draw over.

0: well, I think they had planned, so she always said, to have six children, but didn't come.
1: Well, in effect, she did have six children, because there were two that were adopted during the war.
0: Well, that's true, yes. The fifth and sixth were added by disaster in the war in 1940, when my mother's sister and husband and her father also, as it happened, were killed by a bomb on their house in Epsom. And my grandmother and the two little boys, then aged 11 and 9, a bit younger than that, I think, were left stranded in half a house. And my parents went straight over from Effingham, where they lived, and picked up this sad trio. And the boys became part of our family, and much loved, too.
1: I forget, John is one. Who was the other one?
0: John and Robert.
1: Robert.
0: Yes.
1: That was the dentist. Robert was the dentist.
0: John's the dentist. Robert's the doctor.
1: Oh, right. Okay.
0: Robert is now in Australia, but John has been with us in England for most of his life.
1: Well, that, as it were, explains the photographs you see of the six Wallace children.
0: Yes,
1: you're on the left-hand side, aren't you, in that famous photograph?
0: After 1940. And we're not short of photographs in my family.
1: Indeed, no.
0: As you know.
1: Well, the kitchen used to be full of photographs.
0: Oh, yes.
1: And it was wonderful to see.
0: Yeah. She was a very finger-happy photographer, my mother.
1: Oh, your mother took most of them?
0: Oh, yes. Oh, yes, there were certainly a large proportion of them are my mother's snaps.
1: Oh, it's wonderful. The one, the kitchen, which went off at the back of the house, was just full of photographs, I remember.
0: Yeah. Oh, yes, indeed. Not
1: short of them. So let's move on then to the well, first of all, perhaps you've met Harry by then, haven't you? When did you meet Harry?
0: Oh, yes, I met Harry in about 1935, at a children's party. They lived, Harry and family, lived not far from Effingham, just Dorking, not very far. And we sort of went to the same children's Christmas parties, you know, as one did in those days, and still do. And that's where I first came across Harry. And it was originally a friendship between Harry and my brother, my old Barnes, because they were more of an age and sort of more suitable. And in the end, when it came, when I was about 16 or 17, and Harry came over for the statutory day in the holidays, Barnes said, I'm too busy to look after Harry, you'll have to take him out. So I did. We went for a walk and we played tennis. And then we were both in London at university. So, well, you know, it wasn't difficult then.
1: Absolutely, but didn't meet with the approval of your future mother-in-law.
0: No, I didn't get approval from Harry's mother. I don't blame her, looking back. I was sort of ordinary, brown-haired, straight hair, spectacles, a bit sort of round-faced and moon-faced. And she terrified me so much I never spoke, so no wonder she thought I was a bit dumb.
1: But, so that's the Mary Stopes of birth control.
0: That's right, yes. Yes, she was a great lady, but she was, I have to say, a difficult mother-in-law.
1: And her husband was Humphrey Rowe, whose brother Elliot, he and Elliot founded the Avro aircraft company.
0: Indeed, founded Navy Rowe and Co. in January the 1st, 1910.
1: Really? Was that?
0: And Harry's father, Humphrey, was a dear, lovely, kind, gentle man. And I think he may have had a bit of a rough ride.
1: Yes, I gather that.
0: Speaking.
1: Yes. So you and Harry get married when?
0: We got married in 1948, right. July 1948, coming up to our 65th wedding anniversary.
1: Really?
0: In another couple of weeks.
1: Oh, Mary, I didn't realise it was that long. Gosh.
0: That's true.
1: And you've had four children?
0: Yeah.
1: Four children?
0: Yeah, four children, all married.
1: And
0: all
1: how many?
0: Grandchildren, 10 grandchildren and 3 great-grandchildren, John. Now, oh, my goodness.
1: Oh, Mary. So
0: no wonder we feel old.
1: But your father died, what, in 79?
0: He died in 79.
1: When did your mother die?
0: 93, just 93.
1: Right. So they presumably knew they had great grandchildren too.
0: Yes.
1: Gosh.
0: Yes, they must have, mustn't they?
1: Yes, they must.
0: Indeed. No, wait a minute. No, they didn't, to be truthful.
1: They didn't, no.
0: No, my... the oldest one, our daughter Kathy's oldest child, wasn't born until early 80s.
1: Oh, right.
0: And then my mother was...
1: Yes, sadly, not well.
0: Yes.
1: Yeah. But technically, she was a great-grandmother, even though she might not have realised it.
2: Now for record number 3. Mary Stokes Rowe has been speaking about the joy of family holidays under canvas organised by her father, Sir Barnes Wallace.

0: Cliff Richard's summer holiday seems appropriate because today's guest on Radio Finbury Park Meets is Mary Stopes Rowe, daughter of Sir Barnes Wallace, who has been recalling happy family holidays at Swanage.
1: Obviously, we've got to talk about the dams raid.
2: Yes, indeed.
1: Now, you were away at school at the time, weren't you?
2: I was at school, yes. Yes, I was. And, well, we all... We weren't informed, but we all sort of vaguely knew what this little experiment that we'd all done in the back garden with tossing marbles over a water tank. We all, roughly speaking, knew that there was that going on. We never said anything because we were never told this is secret and you mustn't say. I never thought of talking about it until I got the news that the bouncing bomb had bounced over the lakes, and then I knew perfectly well what we would all been up to. I was proud.
1: And you sent a telegram?
2: I did send a telegram, but I didn't think that was enough. I wrote a marvellous letter to my father, which is in various magazines now.
1: But the telegram was so expressive. Hooray, wonderful daddy.
2: That's right, yes. And the letter went on even more. You've no idea.
1: I've never seen that.
2: I was quite surprised to find it.
1: But you were immensely proud, of course, of your father.
2: I was, yes.
1: And how much did he talk about his work at home?
2: It's awfully hard to answer that question because he never didn't talk about it. But equally, he didn't come down to meals from study at the top of the house and say, my dear children, I have just invented a whatnot. If anybody asked him, he'd tell them, as you must remember.
1: Yeah, absolutely.
2: You know, he was only too happy to talk about it if anybody asked. Mm. I don't think he ever intruded his ideas just sort of out of the blue.
1: No, he was wonderful at explaining things, certainly to...
2: Yes, he was.
1: Well, I appreciate it enormously because, being historian, I'm technically ignorant. As Malcolm, was working the desk, knows perfectly well when I tried to do broadcasts. But he was. He had that ability to explain things carefully. And I thought that was one of the elements of his character was the educational one, I think.
2: Yes,
1: would you agree with that?
2: An inspiring educator.
1: Yeah.
2: He wouldn't have regarded himself as an educator. He would simply have regarded himself as somebody who wanted to talk to somebody who was interested. An interested person would always get an answer, however young, old, or whatever they were, which was a very engaging characteristic.
1: Oh, absolutely. I remember him coming over to Sandhurst and addressing the... Do you know Sandhurst? You've been there?
2: No, I haven't, but I know where it is. I know roughly about it, yes.
1: Because it was the boys that came. You couldn't come that day, could you?
2: No, I couldn't. I don't know what I was doing, probably.
1: Well, there's an enormous great hall there called the Churchill Hall when they put 1,500 people in. And because your father was coming to talk, the whole thing was full. And he stood in the middle of the stage, it's an open stage, without a note.
2: Yeah.
1: And explained, Swing Wing, that's the post-war...
2: Right, yes. That was his great after the war. He went straight on to Swing Wing.
1: Yeah.
2: Yes, I can imagine him holding their attention.
1: Oh, he was wonderful. And then suddenly, I can see the image now, he suddenly leant over and said... Commandant, I'm not being too simple, am I? And the whole place erupted because it was so clear. Here were complicated things that he was working on. We should explain that after the Second World War, he became director of research at Vickers and in the old racing headquarters at Brooklands, which you can see now. The room, I think, is used by the managing director now.
2: Yes, it is.
1: But has been reproduced at Hendon, hasn't it?
2: Yes, it's they put a replica in the RAF Museum at Hendon, which was absolutely excellent.
1: Yeah. And So he was working on the idea of swing wing, which has been adopted universally now, really. Which and he also worked on various other things, like he had a rocket-propelled torpedo, I think. I'm pretty certain that the only example of that existing is called Heyday. Does that mean anything to you, Heyday?
2: Well, John, I'm afraid you've run past my knowledge now. I don't know what he was doing else other than the variable geometry aerodynamics.
1: That's right.
2: I think is what it should be called.
1: Okay.
2: And various other things that I know about, like the other thing that really intrigues me, which that most people simply don't know about, is that he was the first president of the Bath Medical Engineering Institute, because he designed lightweight calipers for children's, for children with some, probably poliomyelitis affected legs, and that was a marvelous thing. That was completely unknown by most of the public. They just don't know he did that, but he was their first president.
1: That's interesting. I didn't know that at all.
2: Oh, really, John?
1: No, I didn't know that.
2: No, that's right, yes. I'm still in touch with them, and I go down there from time to time.
1: That's marvellous. See, you talked about the Parkes Radio Telescope in Australia.
2: Yes,
1: where
2: well,
1: he
2: that's
1: was a
2: another
1: consultant.
2: Thing that I suppose many people know about that. I don't really know.
1: Yeah, I think it's been a bit in the paper about it recently. But, he was designing almost until the time he died. He had this idea of a submarine that was going to go underwater all the way to Australia.
2: That's right, yes, under the pole. Quickest route.
1: And then he was into supersonic aircraft as well, past the swing wing, he was such an inventive man, and therefore it's appropriate, I think, on his gravestone, which is in St Lawrence Church at Effingham, that he was an engineer and inventor.
2: Yes, that's right. Those were the words he would have chosen.
1: The important thing, I think, to me is that he was an engineer who invented. Not just an inventor. I think that's an important point to make. Mm. That he was a trained engineer. Incidentally, I meant to ask you, what's the Eyre in your name? It's Mary Eyre.
2: Mary Eyre. It's a Cornish surname. My father's grandmother was a Miss Eyre, and she married a Reverend Ashby. But the Eyre comes from that side. Came up from Cornwall, born in. The Eyre family were born down Hilston way and had a business in Bodmin.
1: Yeah. Did you ever
2: one
1: go...
2: One of them went up to London and that's how they settled in London.
1: Oh, right.
2: Yes, it's a family name.
0: Now for our fourth record. Mary Stokes-Rowe, Sir Barnes Wallace's daughter, has been explaining that one branch of the Wallace family came to London from Cornwall and that her father lived in the capital... in 1900.

sickle marrows and the fruit piled high. Oh, Liza, little London sparrows, Covent Garden Market where the costers cry. Cockney feet mark the beat of history, every street pins a memory down. Nothing ever can quite replace the grace of London.

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London Pride is a flower that's free. London Pride means our own dear town to us, and our pride it forever will be.

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London Pride has been handed down to us, London Pride.

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Stay, city, smokily enchanted, cradle of our memories, our hopes and fears. Every blitz, your resistance toughening, from the Ritz to the Anglo.

0: Noel Coward, London Pride. Reminded by his daughter Mary Stopes Rue that the son of a doctor and born in Derbyshire, young Barnes Wallace lived as a youngster in London.
1: We should have mentioned, actually, that your father went to Christ Hospital originally when it was in London, before it moved to Horsham.
2: Yes, he did. He went in 1900. I don't know whether his mother spoiled him or whether he really was a delicate child, but I think he didn't go as soon as he might have done to Christ Hospital. He got a bursary, of course. I mean, you know, don't mean of course, but he was bright enough to get a bursary. But he insisted on his own volition to leaving school in 1904 when he was 16, because he wanted to be an engineer. He wanted to learn on the job. He wanted to get his hands dirty and do it. And that was his firm belief, and that's what he did. But he never forgot his old school and what it did for him in the way of education. As you will know, John, when he finally got the Inventor's Award money for the invention of the bomb, the damn bomb, he said he wouldn't touch the money. It was blood money for the squadron. He put the whole lot into the RAF Foundation as scholarships for the children of RAF personnel to go to Christ Hospital.
1: Yeah, I mean, that was a wonderful gesture. I'm fairly certain that the son of Bill Townsend, who was one on the Damsbusters raid, was one of the first people to be a Foundation scholar.
2: Oh, was he? How marvellous.
1: Yeah.
2: I'm glad of that. That's nice. I didn't know that.
1: And of course, your father became treasurer.
2: He did. He did an immense amount for the school. The treasurer was actually not just the money chap in the old Christ Hospital situation. So the terminology is a little bit misleading, I think. He's really very much the sort of governor.
1: Oh, really? I know he had enormous responsibility.
2: Oh,
1: did
2: yes.
1: Enormous
2: well,
1: amount.
2: He took always... it on with relish and glee, and a number of papers and designs for developments in Christ Hospital are unbelievable. He also did the same for Epsom College, which is the college which has bursaries for the children of doctors and medical men. And that's where the adopted brothers John and Robert went, because their father was a dentist and their grandfather was a doctor and so on. My father became a governor of that, the school, and did an immense amount of designing for them too. Oh, education was one of his great interests.
1: Yeah. I have to say a personal story here. As Malcolm knows, and you know, and most other people know, I'm technically ignorant. And he, when I first met him, he was explaining all the mathematical formulae to do with the bouncing bomb. He was sketching it all out for me, and he suddenly looked at me, and he said, "My dear fellow, you're not following me." Fair dues to him. He then broke it all down and made it intelligible even to me.
2: But
1: Barnes said
2: like
1: to me,
2: that.
1: Your brother said to me, he said, whenever he said, "My dear fellow," he means you're rather thick.
2: My dear fellow.
1: I must pick up one or two other things. You mentioned early on that he was in the Territorial Army. In the Second World War, of course, when he's working on all these things and his diary is crammed full, he still is in the Home Guard.
2: Yes, oh yes.
1: And does his night duty and so on.
2: Yes, he certainly did. He wouldn't have shirked anything.
1: No.
2: He tried to join up three times in the First World War, but they took him back to the drawing board every time.
1: That's right, he was very shortly a sub-lieutenant in the Royal Naval Air Service, wasn't he?
2: Yes, he was, yes. Yes.
1: Mm. And that's interestingly, when you see some of the photographs of him up at Walney Island, which is Barrow.
2: Yeah, that's right. Mm.
1: That's where he first met Ralph Cochrane.
2: I believe so, yes. Yes, and Victor Goddard.
1: Oh, of Goddard.
2: And A. Cooper, Edgerton Cooper, the artist,
1: yes.
2: The war artist.
1: I mean,
2: they had long friends then.
1: pick a couple of those points up there. Of course, Ralph Cochrane was in charge of Five Group when the idea of the dams raid was mooted. And when there were problems about, you know, whether your father was going to develop the bomb or not, he just said, and he said to me, he said, if Wally said he'd do it, he'd do it.
2: Did he? Oh, really?
1: There was this wonderful bond between them, a trust between them.
2: I know that. They were quite close comrades.
1: And the other interesting thing is Cooper, because we never know. There was one point at which the dam trade wasn't going to go ahead, and suddenly there was a change within 3 days. There's a meeting on the 23rd of February when a managing director of Vickers says, stop this damn nonsense. 3 days later, there's another meeting, and it's all to go ahead. And your father said to me, the only thing he could think about of the link was that Sir Charles Portal, who was chief of the air staff, was having his portrait painted by Cooper.
2: Oh.
1: Now, whether that's true or not...
2: I have no idea, I'm afraid that...
1: But it's an interesting story,
2: isn't it?
1: That's
2: a line I haven't come across before and I don't know
1: how true that is. But the point I think we're both making is personal contact.
2: Yes, oh yes. I think that's critically important.
1: And I think, it's very kind of you to talk to us. Just one or two other small points. I was over at Dorking Halls a couple of weeks ago.
2: Oh, really?
1: And I suddenly realised that your mother had told me that they used to go there to sing Gilbert and Sullivan.
2: Oh, they did. They belonged to the Book and Choral Society and they sang. They both had singing lessons in the 1930s. I can remember them practising together. They loved their music, and that's, I think, where we all got it from, you know, that we've all learnt instruments and played energetically at home. They did sing there, yes. And they loved Gilbert and Sullivan, and so do I.
1: Well, that's my lasting memory of your father when he wasn't well. I used to go in and work in the garage, as you know, on the papers. And I always used to come in afterwards and have a cup of tea. And he'd come down in his dressing gown because he wasn't very, very well at that time. He'd just say, well, what have you done? Blah, blah, blah. And on one occasion, he said to me, I don't know how it came up. Do you know any Gilbert and Sullivan? And I said, well, the only one I know is, for he is an Englishman.
2: Yeah.
1: We shall sing it, he said. Now, you know where the table was in the kitchen. Think of this. There's he grabbing hold of my arm, and we're walking round this table singing. You know he used to punch his hand in the air, for he is an Englishman. And that's one of my last memories of him. It's a wonderful sort of tender memory, in a way, to me, of him.
2: Yeah.
1: And, of course, my last memory, and you have many memories, was, of course, of that wonderful memorial service at St. Lawrence's Church.
2: Oh, yes. Oh, wasn't that moving?
1: It was so moving.
2: Oh, yes. The Vulcan that flew over.
1: I still have, every time I go there, I still have goose pimples.
2: Yes, I know.
1: That. To explain to people that there was a private burial service at St. Lawrence, and a week later there was a memorial service, which I think, for argument's sake, took place at 11 o'clock. Two things I remember about that, a number of things, was the vicar preached the sermon and he said there are two famous men of Effingham. The man, Lord Effingham, who defeated the Armada, and Barnes Wallace, who defeated the Germans. I always remember that line.
2: Oh, marvellous, yes. I didn't remember that.
1: Yeah, and then coming out afterwards, and of course there are a number of people who were then around who had flown on the dams raid.
2: There were, yes.
1: And standing with them, I'm not sure who I was with, but as you said, the vicar had said he finished the service at 5 to 12, so that at 12 o'clock we'd all go outside and watch this fly past by a Vulcan.
2: What impressed me, John, I've never forgotten, is that it was completely silent.
1: Absolutely.
2: It was misty November, as I recollect.
1: Yeah.
2: And it flew out of the mist over the church tower.
1: But it came out of the mist.
2: Yes.
1: All you saw was the mist, and suddenly you saw the lights of this Vulcan coming over and waggling its wings as it went over that church.
2: Absolutely marvellous.
1: And it was a wonderful tribute.
2: Yes, I've never forgotten that either.
1: I think it was a wonderful tribute to, to your father. But then again, as your brother said, we mustn't forget that he was so much more than the inventor of the bouncing bomb.
2: Oh, yes.
1: And as you've brought out there, there was a side to him, his commitment to education, his commitment to making things such as that for the crippled children that we don't know about.
2: No, quite. They don't get talked about, and I think that's rather a pity.
1: Yes. Mary, it's been a pleasure to talk to you, as ever. Thank you for making the time to talk to Radio Free
2: Well,
1: Park.
2: It's been a pleasure to reminisce with you, John, after a long life of acquaintances, isn't it?
1: Yes.
2: You know, I mean, I've known you a long time.
1: Yeah, well, indeed we have. And as you know, I was enormously fond of both your mother
2: and
1: your
2: father. Yes, and they were
1: very
2: fond of you.
1: Well,
2: I remember.
1: Yeah, that is. I was telling Malcolm just before this, one of my great regrets is that I was working away over there on the papers, and your mother said to me, come and play croquet with us.
2: Oh, yes. Well,
1: and, of course, I'd never played croquet, and I thought, no, time is an essence. No, I haven't got time. No, Lady Wallace, if you don't mind, I won't. I thought, well, next year. Of course, there wasn't the next year. Yes. Mary, thanks very much for talking to me. And my very best to Harry, of course.
2: Yes, thank you. And thank you so much, John. That was very interesting. And, you know, I mean, very enjoyable, actually, to remember things.
1: Very kind of you. Thank you, Mary.
2: Okay.

The Dambusters March brings us to the end of another edition of Ready for Me Park Meets. Today's guest has been Dr. Mary Stopes Rowe, daughter of Sir Barnes Wallace, who invented the famous bouncing bomb. She's spoken about her own family life and the fact that her father did much more than develop the bomb that sensationally breached the German dams in 1943. He began his professional life working on ships' engines and finished it designing supersonic aircraft.

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Well, hi there. You're listening to Radio Frimley Park. My name is Graham Austin, and for the next hour, I'll be playing you some of the best swing and big band tracks all the way from the 1930s right up to the present day. So get yourself comfortable and relax a bit, and let's get on with it.

Gordon Warren and At Last. Nice song coming up in a moment. Nice. I'm not going to tell you what it is. You'll recognise it as soon as it starts, I'm sure. Great music here on the Big Band Hour on Radio Frimley Park, but also interesting news and things from years gone by. Today is the 29th of June, and it was on this day in 1613 that London's Globe Theatre, the original one, was destroyed by a blaze. The thatch was set alight by cannon fire during a performance of Henry VIII. James I banned the growing of tobacco in England in 1620, as he considered smoking to be a health hazard. Yeah, James I, 1620, smoking a health hazard. Didn't stick with it, though, did we? No, we didn't. 1855, the Daily Telegraph was published for the first time, and the Automobile Association was founded in 1905. And in 1927, a

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Glenn Miller and the Army Air Corps song. Morris Winnick in a moment, a little bit independent, but first of all, I have what is supposed to be the lighter side of the news. I'm not sure it is or not. In 1998, a burglar stole a collection of more than 400 CDs of Eurovision songs from a house in Kirstall in Leeds. Lord, Lord. must have been desperate. In 2000, plans were drawn up to look at how the Millennium Dome could be converted into a giant greenhouse, complete with 9 different gardens, a street of shops, and an organic produce market. It came to nothing then, didn't it, really? The Millennium Dome, of course, we now know as the O2. And in 2005, a German plastic surgeon warned women that playing volleyball would leave them with saggy breasts. Now, there's a surprise.

0: Keisha has finally made a dish her kids approve of.
1: Thank you, Mummy.
0: But it's something she did for another family that will be the biggest win of the day.
2: Living with sickle cell is hard. 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
0: More blood donors of Black heritage are needed to treat people with sickle cell. 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

0: Johnny Mercer and a track called Candy.
1: Hmm.
0: Right, rushing up towards the end of the show, the news and all that sort of stuff. So just time for me to give you the births and deaths sections. 29th of June 1577 saw the birth of Peter Paul Rubens, the Flemish painter. 1903, Alan Blumlein, British electrical engineer, who invented binaural sound, now known as stereo. He was born in 1903. Well, I haven't got many other people to tell you about, really. We lost a few people. We always lose a few people. Elizabeth Barrett Browning, the wife of Robert Browning. She died in 1861. The mother of Winston Churchill, Lady Jenny Churchill. She died in 1921. Did I say Elizabeth Browning died in 1861? Roscoe Fatty Arbuckle, screen star of early silent cinema. His career took a downturn when he was tried for manslaughter of an actress who died at one of his wild parties. Funny how that affects people, really, isn't it? Really, you know, they never really recover from that properly. He died in 1933. And Jane Mansfield, killed in a car crash in 1967. In fact, some of the real big stars were died today on this day. Jane Mansfield, 1967. Lana Turner, 1995. And Katharine Hepburn, 2003. Okay, your two bits of completely useless information are that caterpillar, the word caterpillar, means hairy cat in Old French, fine, and trivia is a Roman goddess of witchcraft, the harvest moon, and the crossroads. Fancy having a goddess of crossroads. Still, they did have, no mind. Goody, goody.

different tastes in music. 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

Well, I'm afraid that's all that we have time for today. If you've enjoyed the show, join me, Graham Austin, next time. Thanks for your company.

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1: Despite the government repeatedly stating that early diagnosis of dementia is a priority, the Alzheimer's Society's new Unlocking the Door report, released to coincide with Dementia Action Week, highlights we're some way off achieving that goal. Michelle Dyson is CEO of the Alzheimer's Society.
2: It's really concerning. Dementia is the UK's biggest killer. It used to be heart disease, now it's dementia. And yet people are waiting 3.5 years to get a diagnosis. The key thing is what you could be doing in that time to help alleviate the symptoms. Look, there's no cure for dementia, but there are drugs that can help with the symptoms that you ought to be getting. But obviously, if you've had no diagnosis, that you're not going to be able to access those drugs. You can also get access to cognitive stimulation therapy. So that's a non-drug intervention, which is proven to help. And people just fundamentally find it helpful to understand why they're experiencing what they're experiencing. 90% of people who get a diagnosis say that they find it helpful. And now we have a huge number of trials going on, particularly for Alzheimer's disease. There are 130 drugs in trial for Alzheimer's disease. If you've got a diagnosis, you can be on one of those trials that might help you personally, but you'll certainly be helping people in the future. And people with dementia like the fact that they can help defeat this dreadful disease for those who come after them.
1: Where do the problems lie?
2: Partly, I think people are still scared of getting a diagnosis, and they have a sense that there is no cure, so what's the point? But also, there's a real problem with the system, and that's why we're calling on government to have a national structured clinical pathway so that when people come to you to say, I'm worried about my memory, it's really clear what the expectations are on the system. None of that exists at the moment.
1: It has to be said there have been commitments to improve resources available, but with an ever-growing number of dementia cases, is there also a capacity issue with regards to getting access to the likes of memory clinics?
2: Yes, there is. And there's a capacity issue with the scanning systems that you need in order to do brain scans. Dementia is an umbrella term underneath which there's a number of specific diseases. So Alzheimer's disease being the most common, but there's also vascular dementia, various types of different diseases that sit underneath that umbrella term. And you can tell what disease someone has when you scan their brain. And it really does matter to have that accurate diagnosis. And that's one of the things that we, Alzheimer's Society, are calling for, not just an early diagnosis, but an accurate diagnosis. And then depending on the type of dementia that you have, we absolutely need to see those clear pathways, what's meant to happen to you next. And that would obviously help GPs, would help everyone in the system. And fundamentally, it would help patients to know what they can expect and what they should have to cope with what is a very urgent and growing problem.
1: Alongside getting an early and accurate diagnosis, one of the most striking lines I read in your report is that some families felt that they were released into the wild after being diagnosed, and people shouldn't be left without support when they need it most. I understand that there is activity at a government level which could be an opportunity to address the issues.
2: The government has committed to what they call a modern service framework for frailty and dementia, and they say they're going to publish a draft in September and then the final version in December. And we need to see in that plan the clinical structured pathway with all the different stages in it. So it's absolutely clear what people can expect, what the system must deliver. And we need to have clear standards for every stage of that journey. And then you need to have data to hold everyone to account. And we don't have any of that at the moment. So our ambition is to see all of that set out in that framework when it's published. We have an open letter. People can find it on our website. We would love as many people to sign it as possible, because this is a great opportunity to get that ambition in dementia that we've seen in so many other diseases. We need to now see it in dementia, and this is our time.
1: My grateful thanks to Michelle Dyson. 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
1: And this is the sound of your hospital.

That was Dina Carroll with The Perfect Year, released in 1993. Okay, we've got the Football World Cup coming up soon, which I'm really looking forward to, and I hope you are too. And the first match is Mexico against South Africa on June the 11th, 8 o'clock kickoff. Next up, we're going to play for you Mika Paris with My One Temptation.

That was Micah Paris with My One Temptation, released in 1988. Next up is Simply Red with A New Flame, released on the 26th of June, 1989.

That was Simply Red with A New Flame. Next, we've got a double play for you, starting with Dina Carroll's Escaping, followed by Kylie Minogue and Never Too Late.

That was Kylie Minogue with Never Too Late. Released in 1989. Next up is The Feeling with I Thought It Was Over. Released in February 2008.

That was the feeling with I Thought It Was Over. Next up is Giuseppe Verdi's overture to the Force of Destiny.

That was Verdi with his overture to the Force of Destiny. We've nearly run out of time. I have two more tracks for you. Simply Red's You Make Me Feel Brand New and The Carpenters with Only Yesterday. I hope you enjoyed the show. I will be back next week with 30 minutes of great music. My name is Matthew James. You've been listening to Radio Frimley Park. Bye for now.

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0: Hello there, everyone, and welcome again to the A to Z of Pop with me, Richard Smith. This programme is brought to you in association with Specsavers Opticians, and over the next hour or so here on Hospital Radio, I'll be playing you some of the best songs from the biggest stars of pop music from a specific year from the 1960s to today. If you've never heard the programme before, the idea of it is this. It's either artist names or song titles that begin with various letters of the alphabet, and they're all taken from one and the same year. So on the programme today, we're going to be taking a special look at 1970. And amongst the stars on parade for us today will be the likes of Glen Campbell, Mary Hopkin, Johnny Johnson and the Bandwagon, Peter, Paul and Mary, Anne Murray, The Fifth Dimension, and Frankie Valli and the Four Seasons. So all you need to do for now is to just settle back, relax, and stay tuned to us here on your favourite station for the A to Z of Pop. Kicking us off today, we'll start at the letter A with the original version from 1970 of Elvis Presley's A Little Less Conversation, A Little More Action, Richard, please. Charming.
1: A little less conversation, a little more action. All this aggravation ain't satisfaction in me.

shut your mouth and open up your heart. And baby, satisfy me. Satisfy me, baby. Come on, baby, I'm tired of talking. Grab your coat and let's start walking.

So if you've heard the programme before, you'll know that it's looking at one specific year. In this case, it's 1970. And we're going to try and run right through the alphabet, if I can get my words out, from A to Z. Actually, looking at the playlist for the rest of the programme, I can only go as far as the letter Y, I'm afraid. I couldn't find anything that begins with Z that was in the charts in 1970. However, it's a good mix of music, continuing with Glen Campbell.

0: Oh, is that it? Is it all over? C, D and F. It's all in the game just there, you know, the four tops. Desmond Dekker, with or without his aces, I'm not quite sure at the moment. You can get it if you really want it, though, from 1970, and Try a Little Kindness covering the letter C, Glenn Campbell.
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0: You certainly are, and this edition of the programme is brought to you in association with Specsavers Opticians. And on the show today, as you've possibly gathered, we're looking at artist names or song titles from 1970. So stay here, right here on your favourite bedside radio station for much more from the files of the A to Z of Pop. Roger Greenaway and Tony Burrows now. Who, I hear you ask? Well,
2: that's right, I'm sad and blue, because I can't do the boogaloo. I'm lost, can't do my thing.

There we are. Knock, knock, who's there? Mary Hopkin, covering the letter H. And that came second in the 1970 Eurovision Song Contest. There you are, you see, fully useless information. That's me, Richard Smith, here on the A to Z of Pop. It was Pipkins before that. Yes, and a tune that you probably wished I'd left in the box. A little ditty entitled Gimme That Ding. Gimme that, gimme, gimme that, gimme, gimme, gimme that ding. It's good stuff, isn't it? The A to Z of Pop here on your favourite station with me, Richard Smith.

I and J of the A to Z of 1970 covered there. I Hear You Knocking, Dave Edmonds. Sounding as though he was singing from the corridor, didn't he? Johnny Johnson and the Bandwagon just here, blaming it on the Pony Express. Hope you've got your shovel. Anyway, moving right along, if you've just tuned in, hello there, you're listening to Hospital Radio, a friend by your bedside, and me, Richard Smith, with the A to Z of Pop. They're all pulling faces at me now. It's a look at the songs and the stars from a

0: specific year from the 1960s to the present day. And today we're looking at 1970. And coming up in the second half of the show, this.
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0: playing your kind of music on your favourite station. 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
1: Now that sounds great to me, and I hope you can stay with us for the next 30 minutes or so right here on Hospital Radio for some more from the files of the A to Z of Pop. We've reached the letter K now, and you need love like I do, don't you? It's Gladys Knight and the Pips.

0: you want to know, don't you? Peter, Paul and Mary. Peter Yarrow, Paul Stuckey and Mary Travers. There you are, Peter, Paul and Mary from 1970. And they're simply leaving on a jet plane. Bless them. Meanwhile, back at the ranch, what about this from Three Dog Night? And Mama told me not to come, you know.
1: What's the whiskey? Crazy question asking me. This is the craziest party that could

MP and R of the A to Z of 1970 cover there. Mama Told Me Not to Come. That was Three Dog Night, a number three hit for them. Which Way You Going, Billy? The Poppy Family. No, I don't remember them either. They got as high as number seven. And just here it was, of course, Cliff Richard. And a number six hit for Goodbye Sam, Hello Samantha, covering the letter R. You're in tune with us here on Hospital Radio. It's the A to Z of Pop with me, Richard Smith. And this edition of the programme is brought to you in association with Specsavers Opticians. And on the show today, we're looking at artist names or song titles from 1970. So do stay with us right here on your favourite bedside radio station for much more from the files of the A to Z of Pop, with a bit of classic country now here from Anne Murray.

Now, there's a couple of tunes that you'd thought had done really well in the UK chart in 1970. Not really the case. Snowbird and Anne Murray got as high as number 23. And just there, the Tams with Be Young, Be Foolish and Be Happy, what a good sentiment that is, only got as high as number 32. It's amazing what you learn, isn't it, on the A to Z of pop. What about us all taking a trip now? Go on then, let's jet off to Venus with Shocking Blue.

0: Do Believe, featuring the vocal talent of Marilyn McCoo. That's the Fifth Dimension and those Wedding Bell Blues. Won't you marry me, Bill? I'm talking about Billy Davis, who was in the group with her at the same time, you see. And Venus before that, Shocking Blue. So there we are. That's about all I've got time for today. It's flown by again, hasn't it? This edition of the programme was brought to you in association with Specsavers Opticians, and I certainly hope that you've enjoyed the last hour here on your bedside friend, taking an A to Z look at 1970. And just like that Bad Penny, I'll be turning up again with more from the A to Z of Pop very soon, right here on your favourite station. So many thanks for your company today. And until the next time, this is Richard Smith wishing you all a very, very speedy recovery. And I'm going to leave you for now with my final tune from 1970, covering the letter Y. It's Frankie Valli and the Four Seasons. And you're ready now. I'll see you later. Take care. Ta-ra!
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0: 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Word on health. The stories that matter, the issues that count. Your personal prescription for your very best of health.
1: Acupuncture is no longer a fringe therapy across the UK. Researchers estimate that around 4 million acupuncture treatments will be delivered across the UK this year, with demand remaining strong for pain relief, migraine management and fertility-related care. Rhiannon Griffiths is a practising member of the Association of Acupuncture Clinicians.
2: Traditional acupuncture is a form of ancient Chinese medicine that focuses on harmonising the mind and the body and the emotions. It's a holistic practice. It seeks out the root cause of illness and addresses it by balancing internal energy that we also know as qi. And we use the insertion of ultra-fine needles, which are the thickness of a human hair, into specific acupuncture points on the body. And that regulates the proper functioning and encourages the body's natural ability to restore its own health. Traditional acupuncture is considered to be effective at helping a wide range of conditions, really, from clearly defined complaints to more kind of general feelings of ill health and low energy. Often patients say that they turn to acupuncture as their focus is on the individual, and also the lack of side effects also plays a really big role why people want to come for acupuncture.
1: Rhiannon, one of the popular myths surrounding acupuncture is about the needles you use, and statistics show that around 20% of the population have a significant fear of them.
2: Before I had acupuncture, when I was a teenager, I was a needle phobic. I would never even have considered it. But acupuncture needles are so fine and so tiny. People think that acupuncture is going to be the same as having an injection, and it just isn't. For us, less is more. A credible and well-qualified acupuncturist will choose their points very carefully so that it's for the utmost comfort of the patient.
1: There is a view that acupuncture is no better than the placebo effect, but there is scientific data to show that it can be helpful. It's even offered in parts of the NHS, particularly in some pain services, GP practices and hospices, although provision does vary across the UK, meaning that many of us would have to access it privately. You spoke there of well-qualified and credible traditional acupuncturists. What kind of training do you receive, and what should those of us who are looking to turn to acupuncture look for in a practitioner?
2: A lot of training goes into becoming a traditional acupuncturist. There is a minimum 3-year full-time degree level course, and that can be BSc or BA. And as part of the course, we look obviously at Chinese medicine and everything from that perspective, but all of the degree courses also include conventional medical training as well. So we have a very broad base of knowledge that we can apply to patients when they come into our treatment room. All members of the British Acupuncture Council are trained to that degree. So you should always look for an acupuncturist who is a member, because all members have to adhere to the strict set of guidelines, and that ensures that all patients get a really high standard of treatment. We have strict codes of safe practice and ethics. Our insurance is part of being a member. We also have continuing professional development requirements. We are also accredited by the Professional Standards Authority, and that offers enhanced protection to anyone looking for an acupuncturist.
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1: 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And this is the sound of your hospital.

0: 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The office is located on the right as you enter the main entrance of the hospital. The office is open from Monday to Friday, 9 a.m. to 5 p.m. The Frimley Health website also provides a comment form you can use to give us feedback, as well as a form to complete if we have not been able to resolve any issue which you wish to raise a formal complaint. There are several other opportunities for you to feed back to us. All NHS organisations participate in the National Friends and Family Test. 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You may be issued the Friends and Family Test as a card by scanning a QR code or by text message. There may be other ways, surveys local to specialists, which are being used to make service changes and improvements to our patients.
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Sleep well.

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1: Ronaldo Benson.
0: Whoa!
1: I'm done for Kim. Lawrence Payton. Thank you, ladies and gentlemen.

0: 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We got a strange group in here tonight.
1: I think they came to have fun, Levi.
0: That's so. Sit back.

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1: Lay down, lay down, lay down, lay down, lay down.
2: On the ground.
3: Oh, Levi. Oh, Levi.
2: Too hot for that.
4: Baby, I need
2: too humid. Too hot for that. Are we going to have a good time tonight, folks? 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

0: George, hold it, George. 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Don't move. Uh-oh. Are you two together? You're not together? You are together? Well, why was you looking the other way when you were singing, Baby, I Need Your Loving? Didn't make sense. But you are together? Oh, yes, yes, friends. Oh, I'm sorry, sir. Sorry. You don't bring friends to nightclubs. Are you good friends? Very good friends? Kiss her.
1: Oh, yeah.
2: Leave that alone, Stubbs.
0: I'm not gonna leave it alone. Kiss her.
1: See? Broke ice.
0: You ain't as good of friends as you thought you were. Are you two together? Kiss her.
2: Oh, there you go.
1: All right.
0: That's enough.
1: That's right.
0: I didn't say kill her. I said kiss her. Are you two together? Kiss him.
2: No.
0: Hey, wait. I'm only kidding, folks. You're going to get lucky tonight.
2: That was nice.
0: We're just having fun, folks. Okay.
1: So nice.
0: You're good sport, buddy. Hey, did you like it? Did you like it? I'm going to ask you that again.
3: Special song to the ladies that make us happen. Our wives.
2: Hey, fellas, tell all the lovely ladies.

0: Did you like it?
1: Yeah.
0: So did I.
2: Yeah. I knew that we're gonna have fun. I knew that we're gonna get down. We're gonna get down. We're gonna get down.
0: Okay, come on. Young lady.

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Yeah, oh yeah. I held her near. 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

0: 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Way back. Way back. To 1960.
1: Hey, Levi.
2: Now, you know they know what year it was. Most of them was there. He was there.
0: I was there.
2: Yeah, you were. You bet you was there.
0: I was at the last supper.
3: Yeah, you were there.
2: Yeah, he was at the first one, too.
3: Oh, yeah.
0: True. I was at the first and the last supper.
4: Lunch, too.
0: But ask me this. Ask me one question. How many people do you know that were at the first supper and the last supper and are here now?
2: Hey. She.
0: You know anybody? Oh, you was waiting on the first supper,
4: yeah,
0: kid. Cook the food. In fact, you got there before I did. It's true. Anyway, folks, most of you understand what I'm saying. If by chance you remember any of these songs, kick your shoes off. Let your head out. Y'all come back now, here. Yeah?

You're getting close.

0: You really didn't have to, folks.
1: The Four Tops, ladies and gentlemen. The regular Four Tops.
2: Thank you for having us.
1: Thank you for
2: having us. You really didn't
0: have to.
3: Thank you, Father, for all these wonderful, wonderful people. Praise the Lord. Yes.
1: All right, everybody, get up off your seats.
3: Yeah.
1: We gotta get up.
2: Get down.
1: We gotta get up and get down. You know what I'm saying? Come on, put those hands together.

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1: 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And this is the sound of your hospital.

The Hidden Garden by A.M. Burridge. I rather liked Simon Crutchley. He was a quiet chap who always seemed a little aloof and detached from his fellow men. He was a writer, and his books consisted mainly of historical essays. I had not seen him for a year or two, and on meeting a mutual friend and inquiring what had become of him, I learned that he had had a severe nervous breakdown. After a long spell in the psychiatric ward, he was now convalescing at his family home in Norfolk. Crutchley was the last person one would expect to have a breakdown. He had a comfortable private income and certainly didn't overwork. He would take 2 years to complete a book. Far from indulging in any excesses, he was always moderate in his habits, and his cool, analytical brain could easily cope with the general problems of life. The more I thought about it, the more intrigued I became. So I made it my business to be in the Norfolk area and have an excuse to visit him. Certainly, I was not prepared for the change in him. His black hair had turned grey, and though he was only in his mid-30s, his gaunt face and hollow, frightened eyes gave the appearance of an old man. He was pleased to see me, and during my brief stay, he told me of the terrifying experience that had wrecked his life and driven him for a while into the realms of madness. It was a pretty incredible story, yet Simon Crutchley was not the type to imagine things, and quite obviously something very terrible had caused this change in him. He didn't tell me quite all. There was one bit he couldn't or wouldn't tell. He just could not bring himself to describe the actual sight which sent him off his head for 6 months. He had been writing an historical portrait of Joan of Arc, and in his usual conscientious way, he went to France to work. He started from Domremy, where the Maid was born, then followed the old trail of the 15th century campaign, which inevitably ended at Rouen, where she had been burnt in the marketplace. He liked the quiet cathedral city and decided to stay there and complete his paper on Joan of Arc. On the quiet outskirts of the town, he found the Hotel d'Avignon. At that time of year, many rooms were vacant, and so he was free to choose one that would give him the seclusion and peace he needed to work. On his tour of the bedrooms up the first flight of stairs, he looked out through an open door and found to his surprise that it led to a garden on the same level. The hotel, parts of which were hundreds of years old, had been built on the face of a steep hill, and so the little garden was a story above the level of the street front. It was sunk deep in a hollow square, with the walls of the hotel rising high all around it. As it never saw the sun, no flowers grew there, but a few small tenacious plants had attached themselves to a rockery. The soil was covered with loose gravel, and in the middle there grew a large tree, and beneath its branches was an old garden seat. The enclosed square shut out all sound and had a silence and deathly stillness that Crutchley mistook for peace. He chose a bedroom on the same level, where the windows looked out onto this garden, and the next day he took his writing materials to the garden seat and tried to work. But from what he told me, it wasn't very successful. The unnatural silence of the square got on his nerves, and it seemed more like twilight than shade in that still, uncanny garden. He was glad to return to the front of the building and the friendly noise of trams and people. He made several attempts to work in the garden, but they were all fruitless, and he took to working in his bedroom. It was on the fifth day of his stay that something strange happened. It was during the evening, as he drew the curtains, that he glanced out of the window. A few stray beams of moonlight and the odd light from the hotel had filtered through, and the features of the garden were faintly visible. As his eyes grew accustomed to the darkness, he realised that a woman was sitting on the garden seat. She sat with her head turned away, one arm thrown along the back of the seat, and her face resting against it. Her attitude was one of extreme dejection and complete despair. She didn't look up or move. She seemed to have fallen under the spell of the garden in which nothing ever stirred. Here, thought Crutchley, was a woman with some great sorrow who needed the seclusion of the garden where she could give way to her despair.
He found himself overwhelmed with the desire to see her face. She would have to pass his window when she left the garden through the only door, so he sat near the window and waited to hear her footsteps on the gravel. In that intense silence, he knew he must hear the least sound from outside. After several minutes, he peered through the gap in the curtains and saw the seat and the tiny garden were empty. He puzzled how she had walked over the gravel and opened the door with its creaking hinges and noisy latch without making a sound. When the maid Yvonne brought him his coffee next morning, he asked who the sad-looking lady was who sat in the garden in the dark. Yvonne glanced towards the window and with a rapid movement of her right hand made the sign of the cross, saying, "There is no lady staying in this hotel. Monsieur is mistaken." At lunch, the head waiter, having handed him the wine list, asked in a confidential manner, "Are you quite comfortable in your room, monsieur?" "Quite, thank you." "There is a very nice room in the front, large and sunny. Perhaps you'd like it better." "No, thank you. I shouldn't get a wink of sleep from the noise of the traffic." The waiter bowed and looked disappointed and somehow concerned. During the rest of the day, Crutchley found it impossible to concentrate on his work. There was a mystery here, and obviously the staff knew about it. He found himself waiting for the evening, convinced that the lady would again be sitting in the garden, and this time he was determined to see her face. After dinner, he sat near the window in his room. He left the curtains drawn back and the light off. More than an hour passed, and he rarely let his gaze wander from the window. And yet suddenly he realised she was there. Exactly the same in every detail, the fold of her clothes, the veil falling over her right shoulder, the arm stretched out along the back of the seat. Again, there had been no sound of the door opening and no footsteps on the gravel. A sensation of fear ran through him. He was torn between an unreasonable dread of what was out there and a still more unreasonable curiosity to communicate with it. He left his room and walked down the corridor towards the garden door. There was the click of a light switch, and he found himself confronted by Pierre, the head waiter. "Where are you going, monsieur?" "What the devil has it got to do with you?" Crutchley demanded. "The devil, monsieur? I think perhaps he has got something to do with it. Have the goodness to return to your room." The waiter was standing firmly in front of him, barring the way. "What do you mean by interfering with me? I'm going into the garden for a breath of fresh air." "That is impossible. The door is locked and the manager has the key. Back to your room, monsieur, and I will speak with you on this matter." Crutchley found himself being propelled back into his room by the firm grip on his arm. As the door closed, he rushed to the window. The woman had gone. "Who is she? Who is she?" he demanded. "Who she is, I cannot say. But who she was, I can tell you that." "You mean that she is a ghost?" "Matters not what you call her, monsieur. Certain people can see her and others can't. Those that can are impelled by a desire to see her face. I know of two men who have looked at her. One died a few days after, and the other is still mad. That's why I was waiting near the door to save you." So Crutchley sat on the bed and let the waiter talk. That hidden face had lost its fascination. Pierre settled in a chair and continued his story. "This morning you asked Yvonne who the lady was, and she reported it to me. I realised that you were one of the unfortunates who could see her, and I tried to persuade you to change your room. It all happened long ago. In a village halfway between here and Dieppe, there is a very fine chateau where the lady lived. She was very, very beautiful, but not very good. Monsieur Lebrun, an official of the town, fell in love with her, and it seems she loved him, at least as much as she could love anyone. So he made application to her father, but she was an aristocrat, and he had neither money nor rank. His offer was dismissed, and soon her parents arranged a marriage suitable to her rank. As the lady had no love for her husband, she was soon unfaithful, and there was a divorce. For the next 10 years, she took many lovers, amusing herself, not caring whom she hurt or what tragedy she caused, as long as she got what she wanted. Yet all the time, Monsieur Lebrun remained single because he could not love another woman. Then she had a dreadful accident. She was leaning over a lamp when it blew up and set fire to her face.
In those days, there was no cosmetic surgery and no knowledge of building new features. She, who had been so very lovely, now there was nothing left but the eyes in that burnt-out and blistered mask. So she wore a long, thick veil because her face was too terrible to see, and of course all of her lovers disappeared. Then Monsieur Lebrun wrote to her father and again offered to marry her. Now, of course, the father was willing, but being a man of honour, he insisted that Lebrun must see her face before he asked her to marry him. So a meeting was arranged, and it was in this hotel. The lady came with her parents, but insisted that she wait in the garden alone to see him. She was wearing a thick veil, and she sat on the seat out there. No one knows exactly what passed between them, but when she raised the veil, and Lebrun saw the horror that had once been the beautiful image he had carried in his heart all those years. Well, it was too much for any man. He walked out from the garden alone, and when her parents went to her a few minutes later, she was already dead. In her hand was an empty bottle, which she had brought with her, in case he, the last of her lovers, rejected her. "But why does she come back?" asked Crutchley. "She is a thing of evil, monsieur. When her face was beautiful, she used it to destroy those around her. Now she still has the same evil power to draw men to her, but only certain men can see her, and they are consumed with the desire to see her face. Leave this hotel, monsieur, for you are in great danger." Crutchley was scared, and he had the sense to clear out. He paid his bill and made Pierre a good-sized present of money. Then he found he hadn't enough to get back to England, and he telegraphed for more. Well, you can guess what happened. He was compelled to spend another night in Rouen. He went to another hotel, of course, but the memory of that tragic figure in the garden haunted him. The horror of that thing had a fascination for him. He didn't realise that she was drawing him to her through the lighted streets. He started to walk towards the Hotel d'Avignon. "Why shouldn't I look this last time? It can't do any harm just to glance quickly, from a distance." He walked in through the swing doors. Pierre was not around, and he went up the stairs to the garden. The door was unlocked, and he opened it and looked out. Then he stared in fear at the thing that was waiting for him. He was lost, and he knew it. The power was drawing him step by step like a moth in a flame. He bent over, and she lifted the veil, and he stared down at those glittering eyes, all that was left in that burnt-out, featureless face. She uttered an evil, mocking laugh and reached out for him. Whatever happened before his mind gave way, Crutchley couldn't or wouldn't say. Whatever he saw, whatever happened, just remembering it drives him back into temporary madness. Now, a year later, he is getting steadily better, though his nerves are still in shreds. But there are two things that can send him right off again. He cannot bear to be touched or to hear a woman laugh.

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